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H-Town, Johnny Gang, Coach Christie in my veins. 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
1: 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Do you even hear me? 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
1: Dude, relax. 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
0: Whatever. Can we just get this over with?
1: If you stop being a baby about it,
0: yeah, we'll get this over with, okay?
1: Shh. Did you hear that?
0: Yeah, it was your mouth breathing.
1: No. Did you hear that?
0: No. It can't be. It's really him! It's Bodie, the three-eyed monkey from 89.1 Wider FM! Run! Run! Ah!

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And we kicked off tonight's episode of the Iron Temple with Nowhere by Lights of Vimana, which was the opening track and lead single off of their 2025 debut album entitled Neopolis, featuring the hardest working men in metal, Deha, on the vocals. And right now, you're listening to another hardworking man. This is Trypticon, featuring vocalist Tom G. Warrior. Their song Abyss Within My Soul. And we got a whole lot more like gothic black doom metal on the way after that. So keep it locked on 89.1 Wider FM for more of the Iron.

a comment on what you're listening to in the live chat. My name's DJ Red Special, and this is the Iron Tempo. And right now, you're listening to Abyss Within My Soul by Swiss band Triptychon, featuring on their debut album, at least as the name Triptychon, in 2010, entitled Aparistera Demons. And up next, in just a moment, we got more gothic doom metal from Italian band A Day in Venice. The song is entitled You Take It, off of their 2014 debut album entitled A Day in Venice. And keep it locked on 89.1 Wider FM for more of the Iron Temple.

WIDRFM.org. And you can, of course, also listen to us on the Wider app. My name is DJ Red Special, and this is the Iron Temple. And right now you're listening to us sharing these words, "I Feel No Pain," by Turkish gothic doom metal band Sermon. This is a single released by Sermon this past March, I believe, a little bit earlier this year, following up their 2023 debut album entitled "Till Birth Do Us Part." Sermon did release a few demos in between 1997 and 2004 during their original run as a band. They disbanded in 04 and came back in 21 and released that debut album in 23, apparently cooking up a new album right now. Anyway, right now you're listening to A World Beyond a Shadow by Canadian band Tribunal, and we got more on the way after that. So keep it locked on 89.1 Wider FM for more of the Iron Temple.

You were just listening to A World Beyond a Shadow by Canadian gothic doom metal band Tribunal off of their 2023 debut album entitled The Weight of Remembrance. And right now you're listening to Yum by French avant-garde gothic doom metal band Oxo Zooks, which comes off of their debut album entitled Revert. I've got more gothic metal on the way after that. Keep it locked on 89.1 Wider FM.

special, and this is the Iron Temple, and you're just listening to Yum by French avant-garde gothic doom metal band Oxo Zoox. Yum is written in the language invented by the members of Oxo Zoox. The official English language translation of that song title is entitled Yum Man, and it is about how yummy man is. And that track comes off of Oxo Zoox's 2011 debut album entitled Revert. And right now, you're listening to Sleepers by Norwegian band Ram Zet, off of their 2026 album Sapien, back for the first time in 14 years since 2012's Freaks in Wonderland with new music is Ram Zet. And keep it locked on 89.1 Wider FM.

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And you were just listening to Crystal Tears in the Emerald Forest, or Thinking About the Leviathan, Act 9. That was by Italian gothic metal band Dismal off of their 1998 debut album Fiaba Lacrimavol, like a red bleeding rose in a glacial desert. And right now you're listening to Il Mondo Sconosciuto by another Italian band Dunwich off of their 1994 debut album Sul Monte e il Duono. And we got more gothic metal on the way after that, so keep it locked on 89.1 Wider FM for more of...

on the Wider app. My name is DJ Red Special, and this is the Iron Temple. And you were just listening to Stay by St. Paul, Minnesota-based band Izma Diva off of their 1999 debut album entitled Here Lies One Whose Name Was Written in Water. And right now you're listening to The Abyss Unfathomable by Norwegian gothic metal band Evensong off of their 2001 album, their third and final album, Mysterium. And we've got more gothic metal on the way after that, so keep it locked on 89.1 Wider FM for more of

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This is an unplugged acoustic rendition of the song Be Here by Pantheist, which originally appeared on their self-titled album, but is here performed with just vocals and piano on their 2025 compilation album entitled 25 Years of Pantheism, celebrating, of course, the 25-year anniversary of Pantheist. And keep it locked on 89.1 Y.

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1: We are in desperation and in despair. Nature has thwarted us again. 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

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And right now you're listening to Simmeries by Italian band Opera 9 off of their 1998 album entitled Sacro Culto, their sophomore album. And keep it locked on 89.1 Wider FM for more of The Iron.

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Right now you are listening to The Heathen Island by Portuguese gothic metal band Ava Inferi off of their 2011 album, their fourth and final full-length studio album, Onyx. And we've got a little bit more on the way after that, so keep it locked on 89.1 Wider FM Force.

0: dusk came, but the fruit withered and died on the bough. That must not happen again. It is our most earnest belief that the best way of preventing this is to offer to our god of the sun and to the goddess of our orchard the most acceptable sacrifice that lies in our power.
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We are closing out tonight's show with If the End by French band Vanguard Ex Mortem off of their third and most recent full-length studio album, 2018's Ambrosia. The Iron Temple will return next week, Monday night at 10 o'clock p.m. with some thrash metal. You can keep up with the show on various social medias, Blue Sky, Facebook, Instagram, at Iron Temple Radio, where I will be posting links to tonight's playlist on various services. And you can keep up with this radio station on various social medias, even more, at a WIDRFM. That is WIDRFM. And I hope everyone has a great night and excellent rest of your week. And this is the end of the show.

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0: 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The doors open at 7 p.m. and the music starts at 8 p.m. More information for this 18 and up show is available at bellsbeer.com.
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Bell's Eccentric Cafe presents the Foo Fighters tribute Back and Forth on Saturday, June 13th in Bell's Backroom. 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

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Remember before, when we cared about things like who was the tallest, waiting round for the adults to stop talking, but they can't see past what absorbs them. 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

house is near. 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
1: 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Did you hear that?
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1: No, did you hear that?
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1: 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Did you hear that?
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1: No, did you hear that?
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All of you listening here will be subjected to remember this next song right before you fall asleep. 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

medic. I couldn't be sure the medic is too sweet. So when you say it's time, I'm really on time, I be. And what you wanna, I know. Soak me like I'm down with you. Is it automatic?

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1: So in celebrating Pride Month, we ask that you keep these safety tips in mind. 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
0: Whatever. Can we just get this over with?
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0: yeah, we'll get this over with, okay?
1: Shh. Did you hear that?
0: Yeah, it was your mouth breathing.
1: No. Did you hear that?
0: No. It can't be. It's really him. 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

0: 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The doors open at 7 p.m. and the music starts at 8 p.m. More information for this 18 and up show is available at bellsbeer.com.
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All of you listening here will be subjected to remember this next song right before you fall asleep. 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
1: 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Do you even hear me? What's with this connection?

0: 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As always, the following thoughts, views, and opinions are not necessarily those of 89.1 WIDR or Western Michigan University, no matter how dope or insightful they may turn out to be. So I'm not actually going to be here for the rest of the program. We've got some pre-recorded material. Without really going too deeply into it, I am dealing with some very intense family matters, which actually happen to intersect with the various failures of the American healthcare system, which I'm sure I will talk more about in depth at a later date. But we're going to be bringing some stuff to you from the archives. This first one is an interview, a long-form interview with Salon journalist Catherine Joyce. We sit down and talk about Hillsdale College, the right-wing think tank just a little bit to our southwest. And I thought it would be a good one to play back in light of, just a couple of weeks ago, running that story about Erica Kirk coming to our neck of the woods to do a commencement speech at Hillsdale College. So if you want to know more about what Hillsdale is about, this is a good interview for it. After that, we're going to replay our interview with the Kay Risa union fella. Sorry, forgot. Brain fart. I forgot the title. But important struggle going on right here in our community right now. And then later on, 2 o'clock, DJ Danger Groove. I'm also going to be going to the archives. Got an episode from August 22nd, 2022. And then we're going to play back the Wider All-Nighter from February 11th of 2023. Thank you all for tuning in, and keep your dial locked. This is Media Ciphers, your source for political revolution.
1: Who you are as a journalist, and also why, kind of your impetus for writing this series of articles. So one of the things that struck me is it's kind of centered on Hillsdale College, which is about 75 or so miles from right here in Kalamazoo, not far at all. And you really do a good job like painting it or at least explaining its role in a lot of these, right-wing attacks on education. So, please introduce yourself and then maybe tell the folks a little bit about why you decided or what got you interested in writing about Hillsdale College and this series of articles that you did at Salon.
2: Sure. Well, Andrew, thank you so much for having me. I am an investigative reporter at Salon. I have been there since January. Before that, for many years, I was a freelancer. So I have gone will travel. I wrote for a lot of different publications. I worked a lot with Type Investigations, which used to be the Nation Institute Investigative Fund. But since joining Salon, I have been an investigative reporter focused primarily on covering the right wing. I come from a background of covering the religious right primarily. But then in the last, I guess 8 years or so, I've been branching out to cover other aspects of the right, including and beyond the religious right. And in the last year, a lot of my work has definitely taken me into education, just because that has become such a massive battleground on the right in general for, all of the reasons that you just described and, so many other attacks that are sort of percolating up now. Hillsdale, this series, we were working on it for almost a couple of months, which in kind of the daily news churn of Salon is an awful long time. I can talk more about, how I kind of got tapped into that story if you'd like, but it really seemed to emerge as this school. It's a private Christian college. I'm sure most of your listeners in Michigan are familiar with it, but a private Christian college in southern Michigan that only has about 1,500 students, so not a huge school by any means. in some ways fairly obscure, but it has just this massive footprint in right-wing politics. It has just become, I don't know, the kind of the central point of an awful lot of different kinds of activism.
1: Oh yeah, you know, and I think, you know, one of the things that your series does really well, and you know, some we try to really bring home listeners on the home, you know, these ideas don't just grow out of a cabbage patch. There's usually, you know, some sort of like big money or big institution attached to a lot of them. And I think one of the things that your series does really well is it walks your readers through kind of the pipeline of ideas. So as they're formulated at place like Hillsdale, all the way down the street level, where you have kind of, we mentioned at the top, these concerned parents who've been listening to a lot of this right wing propaganda, like storming their PTA meetings and such. Maybe it's about you know, critical race theory or their assumption of what that is. Maybe, again, we've explained this on the show a little bit. Maybe we can talk a little bit about you know, what it really is versus kind of the how it's been turned into a right wing scare word. But I was wondering if you could just kind of parse out, kind of walk our listeners through that pipeline, how these tactics and ideas are disseminated from think tanks like Hillsdale College down to the street level.
2: Sure. Yeah. I mean, so Hillsdale College, I mean, it does have a lot of money. So it's not poor. It's got almost $1 billion endowment, which for a school of that size is really remarkable. You know, but that said, it's not really focusing. It's not like acting as a major source of money for the movement, but rather I think it's kind of a hub for ideas. You know, a lot. Hillsdale College, I guess, just to start out, it prides itself on what it describes as its classical education. So they mean that both in the terms of how they educate, their pedagogy, but also their content. So there is a really significant focus at Hillsdale, and then in its network of public charter schools, which I'm sure we'll get into, on, you know, teaching about the Western tradition. And so there's other schools in the country that do that, other book schools that have often what's called like a great books curriculum. You know, the students for a couple of years or 1 year or the entire college experience are studying largely the same curriculum, and it's kind of starting with the Greeks and then just going forward through the classic Western canon of great books. And so Hillsdale has a version of that, but it's also, you know, particularly in the last 22 years since its current president, a guy named Larry Arn, who came to Hillsdale from the Claremont Institute, which is a think tank out in California. And it is, you know, it has become associated in the last 6 years with really pretty, you know, far right politics. It really established itself as the think tank that was sort of retroactively coming up with a conservative intellectual justification for Trumpism. It is the home still of John Eastman, the guy who wrote the infamous memo laying out how Mike Pence, you know, could in his mind, you know, legally intervene and overturn the 2020 election. You know, so it is, it, you know, Claremont Institute is a pretty far right place. Larry Arn was a co-founder of that institute and led it for some years, and then came to Hillsdale. And, you know, after he had been there for a few years, he started trying to envision how Hillsdale, which had already had this reputation as being this conservative citadel, you know, this is one of the bastions of conservative intellectualism in the United States before Arn arrived, but he wanted to kind of expand that footprint. So around 2010, he established, with the help, interestingly enough, of Ginny Thomas, Clarence Thomas's wife, he established a Washington, D.C. campus right on Capitol Hill. It was right across the street from the Heritage Foundation. They worked with the Heritage Foundation. They worked with the Federalist Society, which, if your listeners don't know it, is the entity that is basically responsible for the fact that our judiciary
1: off, some big ones off the Rogues Gallery there. So
2: yeah. Sorry, well, I mean, they had a fellowship for senior Capitol Hill staff to work and learn and, you know, refine their ideas with the Federalist Society and Hillsdale's Washington campus. So that's one reason. Hillsdale also became, you know, particularly in, I don't know, the last, you know, 10 years or so, 5 or 10 years, this sort of big stop on right-wing speaking tours. So if there are, you know, just like on the left or in the center, you know, there are institutions that are, you know, hospitable to come and, you know, if you are a conservative intellectual, if you are a conservative politician, like this is a place to go and sort of be seen to get your message out. If you are, you know, on the campaign trail, if you are thinking about, you know, running for president, this is a likely place that you are going to go. But also a lot of right-wing intellectuals do as well. So you were talking about CRT quotes very much there. Chris Rufo, the Manhattan Institute conservative intellectual who is widely attributed for popularizing critical race theory as a moral panic. You know, he went and shared his ideas at Hillsdale pretty early on. He was just there again last week, interestingly, you know, talking about how, you know, conservatives need to start going after cultural institutions and companies that the right sees as having been, you know, taken over by liberal ideology. I feel like I'm getting a little bit far afield here, but you know, in these different ways, Hillsdale has emerged as just this kind of intellectual center for a lot of the stuff that goes on in the right. When they have those people come and speak, they often, not always, but those speeches get adapted as essays for Hillsdale's monthly publication, which is called Imprimis, that they claim has a 6 million person readership, actually in excess of 6 million. So, you know, when I was researching, I came across comments from conservatives saying that, you know, if they have something printed in Imprimis, that actually gets more widely seen. It gets more attention, more reaction than something that's published in one of the big name conservative magazines or periodicals.
1: Interesting. And again, like a lot of new information. And, you know, I'm glad you, like you mentioned the whole the strategy of like going after like corporations or institution they see as liberal. You know, again, recently we've seen this kind of backlash against, you know, corporations like Disney and such, very like hysterical extent. And, yeah, it's important to sketch out like where these sorts of things come from. So I was wondering if you could dive in a little bit more, you know, and you do that. Your first article in your series does this really well. If you sketch out just a little bit about the relevant history of Hillsdale, and I mean, I think you did a little bit answering the last question, but maybe dive just a little bit deeper into kind of the pertinent history around Hillsdale and how it ended up becoming a focal point of, you know, this current right-wing push against education. Because, you know, like I mentioned, you know, some of those names, like, you know, the Heritage Foundation, you know, Federalist Society, those are names that, you know, maybe some of my listeners who've done their reading might know, but a lot of them probably haven't heard necessarily about Hillsdale in the same way. So I was wondering if you could just talk a little bit more about that.
2: Yeah. I mean, well, an interesting, very deep part of their history is that Hillsdale was an abolitionist college. It was founded in the 1840s, I believe 1848, if I'm remembering correctly, as an abolitionist college. You know, they have this story that during the Civil War, Hillsdale just emptied out, you know, all of the, I presume, pretty uniformly men who were there at that time, you know, emptied out, and they went to fight in the Civil War on the side of the Union. They hosted Frederick Douglass there. They are very proud of that. I believe there's a statue of him on their campus. They have this sort of bizarre looking kind of statuary walk that has statues of like Ronald Reagan leaning against a lamppost and Margaret Thatcher looking very stern. And Frederick Douglass, I believe, is in that collection as well.
1: When I think Frederick Douglass, I think about Margaret Thatcher. Go ahead, sorry.
2: Yeah, absolutely. Peas in a pod. And they were also, I believe, notably one of the very first, if not the first, colleges to be open to people of all races. From the earliest days were a desegregated college, about 100 years before even most public institutions in the United States were. So that is a very interesting backstory for what they are now. I spoke to some people who had been there before Larry Arndt's term. He came on board in 2000. Apologies for the siren that's going by. But he came on in 2000 after, and I won't go into this much, but this really sort of tragic and bizarre scandal at Hillsdale, where the previous president was accused of having an affair with his own son's wife, so his daughter-in-law, that then is alleged to have ended in her suicide. So this was something that, people were really concerned was going to derail this institution that had become, again, what they call like the citadel of conservatism. But I spoke to people who had been there in the 90s and the 80s, and they said, yes, always conservative. Somebody who was there in the 80s said, they were there at the heyday of the Reagan era. There was this sense of excitement on campus that, this conservative movement that they were a part of by being at a conservative college, was ascendant at that time. But, the person I spoke to, who has, since become a progressive and public education advocate, said, it wasn't, in her words, crazy. It wasn't embracing kind of the extreme ideas that are just really circulating on the right today. And she said by the end of her time there, you could see kind of the very beginning stages of that coming, that, again, in her words, that homeschooling survivalist families were starting to become, part of the background of the students who were coming there. Fast forwarding a little bit to Larry Arndt. I think he was coming armed with, all of these deep movement conservative connections. And just as an aside, I think, there can be a tendency among liberals to treat the right wing dismissively, to treat people on the right as though they are stupid or yokels, not sophisticated. And I think that's very much not the case. There is, however much, we all might disagree with it, there is an awful lot of, rigorous kind of intellectual work happening at places like conservative colleges and think tanks. So this was really, an injection of that sort of world, from the think tank world, bringing kind of all of that really kind of intellectual right-wing movement energy into the college. And, from my observations, it seemed like this drove a lot of the ways that Hillsdale ended up, becoming such a central, if overlooked, part of the conservative movement. In addition to establishing this campus in Washington, D.C., they have set up education centers in a variety of places around the country. They have, I don't know if you have the Friendly's restaurant chain out in Michigan, that might be kind of a Northeastern restaurant chain, but one of the founders of the Friendly's restaurant chain, it's kind of like a hot dog and ice cream sort of place, ended up bequeathing most of his estate or much of his estate, which includes this exact replica of Monticello, to Hillsdale so they could establish one of their education centers there. They've just bought a property outside Sacramento to build at least one center in California. Just in this past December, they set up a new, Academy for Freedom and Science, I think is what it's called, that is in Washington, D.C., and it has three senior fellows in its kind of inaugural class, and they are all people who are very notable for being big COVID-19 public health, you know, measures skeptics. Two people who signed this sort of infamous document that, you know, to paraphrase, was basically advocating the kind of the letter rip model of responding to the pandemic, and then one of the people who was an advisor to Trump in his pandemic response, who was very skeptical of a lot of public safety measures. So they've got all these kind of, they have their fingers in a lot of different pies at the same time. And then at the same time that they were establishing the Washington campus, they also started offering these online courses. So kind of bringing Hillsdale style classes to the public by offering these free online lecture series that anybody could sign up for, and which they claim have been viewed by some 3.5 million people to date. And they're teaching on subjects like the Constitution, the Founding Fathers, you know, kind of the setup of the government. I mean, there's other things too. There's literature, there's kind of religious studies stuff as well. But I think it seems to me some of the most formative, and the ones that I saw people commenting most on online are their, you know, Constitution sort of 101 and 201 courses. And so that's sort of, it's propagating this very conservative interpretation of the Constitution and how the U.S. is run. And it's helping spread this very conservative read on the country and on our founding documents that basically suggests that, you know, most things having to do with the social safety net are not provided for in our government, you know, perhaps extending as well to various forms of education. And also, you know, and again, we can get into this when you want, also at the same time, they set up this charter school network where they were helping to spread kind of in the same way that, you know, some evangelical churches are church planting churches. They go and they set up all these little satellites that then kind of grow into a big network, and then it becomes a big church network. In the same way, this Hillsdale-based initiative called Barney Charter School Initiative is planting all of these different charter schools around the country that are, you know, following a Hillsdale curriculum that, again, is really focused on, you know, Western classical civilization, this idea that, you know, this is kind of a pinnacle of human achievement, and going along with that, kind of a lot of conservative bugaboos. So respond, like, you know, responding to this perception that, you know, normal public schools are constantly denigrating the U.S., U.S. history, and, you know, the West in general. It's setting itself up sort of as this champion of the West, that they are going to instill in people this appreciation for classical Western civilization from the Greeks through America today, and that America is sort of the pinnacle of Western society. And so they're doing this around the country. They have a couple dozen of these schools that are fully members of the charters. They have, you know, another 30 or so schools that are using Hillsdale's curriculum, so without being, you know, full-on charters. And it's also important to note that these are public schools. Charter schools, the public charters that they are establishing, are paid for with taxpayer money. And they come with all of the same baggage that all charter schools do, in that they are, if a charter school gets set up, it is ultimately going to be drawing money away from the public school system. It is going to weaken the public school system. It's going to draw, you know, oftentimes many of the best performing students away from public schools. So it is leaving the public schools with students who have higher needs, more expensive needs, and at the same time leaving them with much less money to meet those needs. So that might be a little bit, you know, getting ahead of ourselves, but it really kind of, it has branched out into all these different kind of spheres of influence.
1: You know, if you don't mind, I think I would like, I do have a couple of questions specifically about the Turner Study, and typically about the Turner Study, and I think it just, it, both of them kind of lead off everything, you know.

0: technicality or stuff, and that'll also lead into another follow-up question. But I'm just curious, like, just nuts and bolts. How are these schools getting money if it's very obvious that they're these kind of far-right Christian institutions?
1: I mean, it may be far obvious, and it's also, not the way they present themselves. The way these schools present themselves, because charter schools, like the process varies, in different locations, but generally speaking, they need to go before a local school board, or a local kind of county educational authority to receive, permission to establish their charter. They usually have to have some sort of authorizing agent, whether or not that's, a government body, or sometimes it's local colleges can serve as sort of that authorizer. But they are not presenting themselves as religious and right-wing schools. Even if, as you look at some of their websites and you read, not even necessarily between the lines, but sometimes just read the straight text, it's pretty clear where that's coming from. But while Hillsdale itself is very much a private Christian college, and the private K-12 school that it also runs on its campus, Hillsdale Academy, that is a private school, and it's very much a private Christian school where, kids have, Bible lessons and, chapel services, and they have chaplains come and give them lectures on the Bible. When it comes to the charter schools, they're in many ways using, the same or a very similar curriculum for the academics, but the religious element is sublimated a little bit. So instead of, having, outright scripture recitation, which is something that has to happen at Hillsdale's private K-12 schools, students are expected to memorize the Bible or, portions of it. Instead of that, at the Hillsdale's charter, there is this just abiding emphasis on virtue, that it's part of the mission of these charter schools to instill virtue, and that it's also part of them to teach about the quote-unquote Judeo-Christian heritage. And I put quotes around that because most religion scholars will say Judeo-Christian is, that's not actually a real tradition. That's sort of a propagandistic term, a subject for another day. But they're teaching that, they say, as history rather than, as Bible class. Sometimes it seems to amount to one and the same thing. There have been reports from some of the Hillsdale charter schools, from former instructors there, that those schools ended up bringing in chaplains to lecture the students, to preach to the students, really, about, the Judeo-Christian foundings of the United States, that, America was founded basically on Christian principles or Judeo-Christian principles, they sometimes say, to make it seem, in kind of a very superficial way, as though it's slightly more inclusive than it is. But they're doing that. And if you look at the websites of some of these schools, one that I focused on a lot in Orange County, California, its founders are pretty dedicated right-wing activists, and so they are pretty overt in the sorts of things that they say. And so they talked about their school as a place that was proudly focusing on the Western tradition, that they considered this the heritage of all of their students, regardless of what their students' actual backgrounds are. So if it is a student from another country by virtue of being in America, they're saying Western heritage is now your heritage. That's what you're going to learn about. They will say, and some of this stuff is just kind of intentionally combative response to discussions around how to deal with teaching about, history of racism, or sexism and misogyny, or kind of various bigotries in US history. They will say, where it's appropriate, we will acknowledge that, some of the historical figures we will be teaching about, did things that we don't agree with today, like be slave owners. But we're not going to dwell on it. We're not going to hold people accountable to modern standards. And we're not going to try to have any sort of

0: representative mix of, you know, the people, the authors that we are teaching, the figures that we are citing. We're not going to try to have that be representative to the demographics of the school or to the society that the school is based in. So they're basically saying kind of upfront in this fairly combative way, you know, they are actually literally saying in a quote, you know, we will mostly be teaching white men because white men wrote most of the best works of literature, philosophy, science, et cetera, in the tradition that we're teaching from. So it's really kind of this aggressive stance. But how this gets passed, I mean, they are presenting themselves when they go to apply as, you know, this is a charter school that's going to offer, you know, this unique educational experience to students. There is this demand for it. And sometimes, in the case of Orange County, sometimes they are going before extremely sympathetic school boards. So in the case at Orange County, that Barnard Charty School Initiative charter called Orange County Classical Academy, it was going before a county board of education that has a 4-to-1, not just conservative, but pretty right-wing majority. It is chaired by a woman who is married to the man who launched this charter school. She works for a California right-wing think tank. You know, they have received really shockingly unusual amounts of donations from both right-wing leaders and organizers and think tanks, as well as charter school PACs and lobbying organizations. So in an area where typically school board races are run with, you know, $5,000 or maybe, you know, $20,000 tops, one of these candidates was running with $500,000, which is, it's a, you know, a shocking amount of money for a local kind of low-level bureaucratic office. But this is sort of what we are seeing, is that there has been, you know, along with these campaigns to get angry parents to sort of bombard school boards around the country with complaints, there is also a very concerted campaign to get them elected to those positions. And some of that has been going on, you know, for a number of years before people were really paying attention to it as they are now. Sorry, yeah, that's long-winded.
1: No, like that's really important to bring up. And, you know, again, like, you know, that's definitely something we've been seeing, you know, again, money pouring into these low-level races. So you talked a little bit about their curriculum, and I think that spurs this question that came up, and, you know, it's something that we talk about a lot whenever we're talking about education on the show. But your article, it describes a lot of, you know, some of the, you know, revisionist history that, you know, entities like Hillsdale are pushing, or sometimes often it can be just kind of history by omission. You know, they omit some of the parts that, you know, make the founding myths look, less good, or I guess less black and white. And, you know, one thing I found particularly interesting, you know, there's an excerpt about them describing progressive education. And they said that it, just to quote, it reduces education to a vocationally focused utilitarian enterprise that merely equips students with the skills required for future jobs. And what really struck me about that is that that's almost verbatim kind of what, if I were to ask like a leftist or an anti-capitalist what their main, you know, criticism of the American education system is, they'd probably have an answer very similar to that. So there's a couple things going on here. I was wondering if you could parse out kind of the way that, you know, not only Hillsdale, but a lot of these right-wing institutions will get into like a particular kind of like kernel of truth, a something that, you know, is It's something that like working people can recognize as a problem, in this case with the education system, but kind of divert them in a different direction instead of like analyzing that systemically. It's like, oh, it's because it's Democratic leftist is doing it, et cetera. And also just the broader, I guess, like we on our show, we like to call it the Disneyfication of American history, the way that, again, we talk, conservatives tend to really just, uplift the exceptionalism and the big myths while leaving out some of the nasty but very important parts of American history to talk about as well. So I know that that's kind of a dense question, but, feel free to unpack that however you'd like. Oh, your mic is muted, sorry.
0: This is the bane of the last couple of years. I think I'll start with the last part first. I should have mentioned this straight up in describing Hillsdale's influence, but Larry Arnn, the president who I was speaking about before, he headed Donald Trump's 1776 commission, which you'll probably remember that's the commission that Trump set up really in the last couple of months of his reelection campaign, which was framed very explicitly as a response to the 1619 project, that New York Times project that was, trying to underscore and make the argument that, slavery was such a foundational part of the founding of the United States that really we should look further back than the literal founding of our country to see how slavery and everything that it has wrought since then has shaped the United States. Obviously, that was, has proved so explosive among the right wing. It's something that is driving a lot of the, anti-critical race theory panic today. But there's Trump, as kind of one of his closing reelection bids, set up this 1776 commission that was going to kind of come up with a concerted explicit response to the 1619 project, and so they did that. Larry Arnn ran it. Another one of Hillsdale's administrative leaders ended up serving as the third in command in that effort, and they put out this report that came out, in the days after January 6th in 2021. And historians reviewed it and just absolutely panned it. They said, this is the most jingoistic thing that we have ever seen. This is not historical scholarship. But then, while the Biden administration basically undid the 1776 commission, they ended the project on Biden's first day in office. Fast forward to that July, so last July, Hillsdale College put out a 1776 curriculum. So this whole new curriculum, it is massive. It's there are 2,400 pages of it so far, and they say that this is just one part of it. And this is supplements the rest of the curriculum that their charter schools and their other member schools are already using. And it's hard to kind of summarize something that large in what it does, but it just has a very, very rosy view of US history of racial discrimination. Larry Arnn's argument has been that, all education does today is focus on the warts of American history. And we want to show, both sides. We want to show the beauty as well. But what ends up coming out of that project is this argument that, all of the founding fathers, even the ones who, were slavers, were actually closet abolitionists. And they were, they were crafting the Constitution in such a way that it would ultimately abolish slavery. They come up with these, arguments around the civil rights movement that historians, again, have reviewed and just say are ludicrous, claiming that Martin Luther King Jr. never wanted to use the law to address discrimination and racism and segregation, but he was just really making this heartfelt appeal to people's individual consciences. And then they have this big and notable argument that, you know, MLK was great, we all love MLK, but almost immediately, well, first, you know, basically racism was ended in the 1960s, civil rights movement did its job, and it's all done. And then their second part of their argument is that almost immediately after the civil rights movement, all of, you know, all of that noble energy to address segregation and discrimination immediately became corrupted and co-opted and turned towards what they consider this very toxic development of, you know, they call it identity politics. You know, anything basically that is meant to actually address in any sort of systemic way, you know, the facts of discrimination. So they cast this as something that is a betrayal of King's legacy, which is just ahistorical. That is, you know, the claims they are making are, you know, historians have looked at this and said that's just not true. That is not how King thought about these things, but it's in service of this argument that, you know, now that it's safely passed, the civil rights movement was great, but then it got corrupted and turned into something, which is a familiar conservative argument, to be sure, but this is now formalized in a curriculum that, you know, it's not just being shared at, you know, these couple dozen charter schools that are in existence already, and, you know, the 30 or so other schools that are using Hillsdale's curriculum, but it's something that is spreading even more and that conservative politicians are hoping to institutionalize. At the end of January, in his State of the State Union, the governor of Tennessee, Bill Lee, he announced that he was formalizing a partnership with Hillsdale to open a whole new bevy of Hillsdale charter schools across Tennessee. And to institute the lessons of its 1776 curriculum, which he thought was just, you know, the best curriculum he'd ever seen. And Hillsdale itself has said that Governor Lee initially asked him to build 100 charter schools there, and they've compromised to launch 50. So, you know, this is kind of the potential to institutionalize this model on a fairly massive scale. And that would do a lot to kind of cement the spread of that, as you say, kind of Disneyfied American history. In terms of, you know, the first part of what you were asking about, I found that really fascinating as well. And I'm not an education historian, but I talked to a couple to try to understand what was the argument that they were making. You know, so you were talking about you know, how Hillsdale argues that progressive education reduces education to just job training. And, you know, that is definitely the argument that they made to me. When I spoke to two different education historians about this, you know, they said that's not what progressive education was about. You know, if you look back and you actually look at what progressive education pioneers like John Dewey were doing, it was an effort to transform what used to be a really extremely regimented form of classroom learning, you know, from a setting where students, like, desks were bolted to the ground. It was kind of extremely disciplinarian. All the kids were learning by rote memorization, to transform that into classrooms that were a lot more child-centered, where, you know, these historians were explaining to me that, you know, it was about project-based education. So, like, kids learning how to do things by, like, acting them out, sometimes by drawing in, you know, examples from real life. So I guess maybe that's partly where they're talking about kind of the vocational focus, because sometimes it would mean, you know, like, applying, you know, learning math by applying it to, you know, a project that you're working on with tactile materials. But they said this is just kind of an unrecognizable description of progressive education, that really what it was about was getting to something that is more child focused. But I think it's also, you know, I spent a fair amount of time trying to kind of parse, you know, what this meant. And Hillsdale answered some of my questions. They did not answer my questions about this. So I was sort of left trying to piece together, you know, what these attacks were meant based on things that Arne has said. And I mean, it just seems like that there is this conflation in the 1776 curriculum, in the statements that Arne has made, in Hillsdale's, you know, basic Barney curriculum that schools were already using before this past year, of conflating this idea of progressive education, which means something really specific, with the progressive era, you know, an era of reform coming at the end of the Gilded Age, you know, that included a lot of reforms of, you know, the obscene excesses and abuses of capitalism, you know, at the end of the 19th century, you know, included just an awful lot of reforms, conflating those two things. And I think also conflating it with the progressivism, you know, that we use as a term today to describe a political position. So all of those things seemed to sort of be shading together, blending together in some different ways in how they were talking about this, to, I think, just kind of tar all of these concepts by association in the minds of, you know, the conservative parents and teachers and, you know, potential charter school operators, I guess, that they are speaking to.
1: Yeah, thank you so much. And, you know, I think we see that with, again, you know, things like critical race theory, which, you know, as we talked about on the show, is, you know, you're not really learning that unless you're in law school, but it's been turned into this kind of dog whistle for like anything bad that makes your children uncomfortable about race. And there's something that you mentioned, it ties into a question I wanted to ask. You know, so they're talking about like how they feel education today only shows all the warts of American history. And, you know, if we look back, this is one very recent and definitely not a widespread phenomenon. It is still very much the norm for most education, K through 12 education, and the United States to still be teaching things like, you know, in 1492, Columbus sailed the ocean blue, and maybe some other stuff happened, but you won't learn that until you're in college. Where I'm going with that is that's still a very like minor thing, but it seems like there's this this tendency to seeing that is starting to gain some traction is looked at as like a full scale threat. And this is something we see a lot with, you know, not just like kind of the Hillsdale playbook, but with, you know, kind of right wing stuff across the board, is this need, this tendency to kind of paint themselves as the aggrieved underdog, or, you know, we are under attack, we are under assault. And, you know, even when, you know, objectively, they pretty much hold all the levers of power, you know, the Supreme Court. A lot of this stuff was starting under the Trump administration. They literally had all three branches of government. And, you know, effectively now you can't really get any left of center legislation through anyway. So even while basically having all the levers of power in the U.S. government, there's still this tendency to paint themselves as like this culturally aggrieved, or, you know, what's the word? Under siege. And I was wondering if you could talk about, like, what is the political utility of that for, you know, kind of Hillsdale and then like-minded think tanks? And, like, how do they use that strategically?
0: Yeah, I mean, I think that's a really interesting question. And I've thought a lot about that over the years, because I feel like that has been a commonality to a lot of the groups that I've reported on. I don't know if I have a brilliant answer to that. I mean, I think, you know, I think fighting from the position of, you know, the underdog, or seeing yourself as an underdog, often feels like it carries more moral weight for people. You know, I think, obviously, like casting things in sort of apocalyptic terms that, you know, we are at war, you know, there's a war on parents, there's a war on the country, there's a war on history, there's war on white people. you know, yes, that's kind of obviously just kind of amplifying people's anxiety. But yeah, I mean, I think it's a really interesting question why so much of this is sort of framed in the terms of victimization. You know, I was in it for an unrelated piece yesterday. I spoke with a really smart writer and journalist named David Nywert, who also reports on the right, and I was asking him his thoughts about something very dumb, but you know, Republicans trying to sort of turn the tables and accuse Biden, who just made, you know, some extremely banal, small talky kind of comments about the weather, and trying to turn this around and say, like, look, Biden is evoking, you know, an anti-Semitic conspiracy theory because he thanked his nominee, who was Jewish, for bringing the good weather today. This is all, you know, it's kind of too dumb to talk about, except, you know, there is a purpose behind this stuff. You know, and in some ways, you know, Dave Nywert was saying, you know, this has been a favored right-wing tactic for a long time to adopt and appropriate sort of the logic of the left and try to turn it around and use it against the left. You know, so if the left is pointing out, you know, usually almost always in more serious and legitimate ways, you know, instances of bias and bigotry, or the deployment of, you know, in that example, anti-Semitic conspiracy theories or rhetoric on the part of, you know, the, you know, right-wing political leaders or intellectual leaders, you know, they're sort of defanging that a little bit by picking up the most absurd and, you know, just nonsensical of examples and trying to throw that back. You know, but I think a little bit, you know, you can see that you can apply that same principle to kind of a broader strategy to cast themselves in the role of, you know, being victimized, that, you know, to sort of constantly try to turn those tables and say it's the left who are kind of the real racists, because they are trying to divide our children into racial groups, and our children wouldn't see race if, you know, if leftist teachers weren't constantly pointing out to them. Or, you know, in a slightly altered way, I think, with this new really obscene campaign to paint LGBTQ people and educators as groomers, to call them pedophiles, if they acknowledge their or anybody else's, you know, non-heterosexuality or, you know, non-binary gender identity, that this is tantamount to, you know, a threat of child sex abuse. I mean, there are, I think, I don't know. I mean, my only observation, I guess, is that feels like a stronger moral position to come from, to say, to paint yourself as you're on the defensive, fighting somebody who is attacking you, rather than to be going out and perpetrating that sort of discrimination directly.
1: Oh yeah, no. You put a really fine point, and you know, I think you're kind of wrapping that into, you know, because that's something that we've been thinking a lot about on, you know, on the show, just activists. It's like, you know, it's not only that. I think a lot of it has to do with, you know, finding scapegoats and you know, also justification. You know, I think a lot of this you wouldn't be able to get away with in a modern context, because like you can't just be bigoted Or at least broadly, you shouldn't be bigoted against LGBTQ people. But you know, a lot of what we're seeing peddled in a lot of these far, you know, far right media channels is, you know, kind of giving people an excuse to, you know, be hateful and sometimes engage in stochastic violence against people who are objectively, still dealing with, a lot of oppression and violence themselves. I wanted to kind of go back, and I have a couple, just a couple more questions. One really puts a fine point on, you know, charter schools and the overall agenda of, you know, what they want to do with public education. But I did have a question, kind of going back to, you know, COVID. And I know you mentioned, especially in the first article, talking about some of the links between Hillsdale people and COVID denialism. And this is something that people have been really having to deal with all over the country. You know, public safety measures have been politicized in a way that we haven't really seen elsewhere. You know, even here in Kalamazoo, Kalamazoo's largely kind of seen as a liberal college town. But even we have noticed an escalated level of aggressiveness kind of pointedness around these issues. Like I think back to like last year or maybe 2 years ago, sorry, kind of pandemic soup last couple of years. Yeah, we even had like you know some more kind of, you know, anti-mask parents who were, I remember online, one of them like basically threatened to tell on the school board to Tucker Carlson, you know, trying to like draw that sort of national attention. So I'm curious if you could kind of draw, you know, especially as, you know, we might be looking at this new variant coming in and we might be needing to do some of these safety measures again and thinking about the reemergence of the backlash to that. What do you, what could you parse out a bit how that's factored into not only the current right-wing assault on education, but what is the utility of, you know, groups like Hillsdale and these other right-wing groups on in politicizing these sort of you know, baseline safety measures?
0: Yeah, I mean, it's interesting. I think you asked at the beginning, and I think I didn't fully answer. Apologies. Kind of how I got interested in this story, and it was actually really this connection that you're talking about. I mentioned that Hillsdale has set up this like new Academy for Science and Freedom in Washington. That's basically just kind of a, I don't. You know, a center for COVID skepticism, basically, so far at least. And I watched one of their initial speaking events. It was Scott Atlas, the guy who used to be one of Trump's pandemic advisors. And I was watching that and, you know, trying to see if there was, you know, something interesting to report about it. And honestly, I just found it pretty boring. And so I was looking around online for, you know, is there kind of some more context that I can find that will make this, you know, a little bit more interesting than just, you know, here's kind of another joker saying the same things that they always say. And then in that searching around, I stumbled on the fact that the co-founder of that Hillsdale, that particular Hillsdale charter in Orange County, California, south of LA, that I was speaking about before. That he was one of the co-founders of America's Frontline Doctors, which is, it was this association of medical professionals who were just emerged in the summer of 2020 as big boosters of Trump's pandemic response and calling for opening everything immediately back then amid that first wave, you know, when the virus was, you know, in many cases, you know, just, you know, much more severe than some of the variants that we have seen subsequently. And you know, I was looking into him, and he had come to national prominence through his anti-pandemic safety measures activism. He had, you know, he just had become this kind of cartoonish figure who, you know, was going on live streams and like whipping out a gun and saying, you know, this is better protection than a mask, and belittling people who took rapid tests, saying that taking, you know, COVID-19 tests is the same thing as getting an unnecessary breast biopsy if you aren't at risk of, you know, breast cancer. I mean, just really kind of absurd, over the top statements, and really involved in so many of the organizations that have been some of the noisiest kind of anti public health measures actors over the last couple of years. And then he is also, you know, his second big cause, or, you know, his other big cause, was this Hillsdale Charter School initiative, because he loved Hillsdale so much, because his son went there and he thought, you know, this is a model that should be spread everywhere. And so I just thought it was interesting, you know, and then kind of looking into the fact that his wife was on the board that was, you know, poised to approve him to spread countywide, which they did, and that she had like all of these connections to right-wing think tanks that are connect to national groups. I was just like, this is like a whole snake ball of connections that I'm interested in unraveling and seeing, you know, what all is involved in here. But at Hillsdale itself, I mean, they really also tapped into that pandemic resentment. They fundraised on the fact that they were, you know, they had not closed, that they had not gone remote. Larry Arn went around and at various different public speaking events, he actually joked about how, you know, he hoped that his students wouldn't die, because what a hassle would that be? I mean, I'm not suggesting that he actually wants to see that happen, but it's a very cavalier way to speak about these things when so many people did die. And they actually recruited students on it. I mean, there was an essay that went kind of viral in, I think, February, where Barry Weiss, this sort of professional contrarian writer, published an essay by a woman who dropped out of Bryn Mawr and went to Hillsdale, claiming it was because, you know, she was tired of the intellectual repression at a liberal arts school, or a progressive liberal arts school. And it turned out actually she left because she was an anti-vaxxer who refused to get a vaccine. I mean, but these politics, you know, absolutely overlap. And I mean, I think to me, it just indicates, I don't know, kind of how all of these different politics are sort of fusing into one thing. You know, people might be motivated or care more about one particular thing over another. You know, but it's all of these issues they're just becoming so much more part of really frozen identities. You know, probably we could say that of many different political perspectives, but very much so on the right. I mean, what should charter schools have to do with being skeptical about vaccines? You know, on their surface, they don't have that many connections. And yet this guy in California advertised his charter as, you know, we will be opening in the fall of 2020, no masks, no social distancing, you know, no restrictions. Your kid is going to have a normal school experience. And so they are, you know, you don't have to stretch to make these connections. They are just living them out. Like, they are in many cases one and the same activist fighting on multiple different fronts at once. I think you're muted.
1: Sorry. Yeah. A little Zoom fatigue there. Thank you. No, that was a really, you know, important explanation. And yeah, again, I think, like, you know, even those of us who really kind of follow the why of a lot of stuff, it does continue to boggle, you know, why things like COVID got turned into a political football. And so the next thing I want to ask is maybe dive a little bit deeper into, you know, we're talking about the charter schools, and I was wondering if you could parse out how initiatives, you know, like, you know, what Hillsdale is pushing and stuff are related to school choice proposals, the agenda of somebody in our area who's quite, famous slash probably more infamous, Betsy DeVos, largely views charters as a method to kind of defund public education. As a matter of fact, we were talking about this ballot proposal a couple weeks ago on the show. And I looked up, you recently wrote an article about that as well. So I wondered maybe you could tie those things together for us, just talking a little bit about how this bleeds into, you know, the larger agenda of, you know, people like Betsy DeVos and what they're working on in Michigan to try to, you know, divert public funds into these charter schools.
0: Yeah. Absolutely. I mean, well, for one thing, DeVos, there are just the very overt, clear connections. She and her family have donated a substantial amount of money to Hillsdale. Her brother, Eric Prince, went to Hillsdale, kind of the famous mercenary Eric Prince. So there are just those connections there. But there's also, I think, you know, this deeper ideological commonality. Betsy DeVos very famously has been arguing for more than two decades that Christians, conservative Christians, should see kind of the sphere of public education as one of their most important battlegrounds, that, you know, even if, you know, rich Christian philanthropists like her family donated everything they had to setting up, you know, new private Christian schools, that would just be a drop in the bucket compared to the amount of money that is in the public education system. And so she, you know, in this very famous, widely reported on event back in 2001, made this argument that, you know, the public school system, if we can kind of wrest control of that, that can be an instrument for greater kingdom game, which is very evangelical language for, you know, advancing the kingdom of God, that this can be, you know, this can be part of the mission field, basically. So a lot of people, a lot of great journalists and scholars have looked at that over the years and tied that to both her advocacy before she became Secretary of Education, and then certainly while she was there, that was very much about, pushing for vouchers. I think it was in 2000 that Michigan previously had a DeVos family backed voucher campaign, which they pumped, I think, almost $5 million into, and then failed, because turns out, at least so far, it seems like Michigan does not want vouchers, that Michigan likes its public schools, as far as I can tell from the outside. But then, you know, certainly when she was Secretary of Education, she was, you know, kind of consistently trying to find ways. Did I freeze? Oh, am I there? Sorry, I think I froze for a second. That she consistently has tried to find ways to direct public money towards private schools, to expand charter schools, during the pandemic to make money that should have gone to helping support public universities, making that available instead to private and religious schools. So she's definitely backed that in a lot of different ways. Where this ties to Hillsdale, I think, is that, you know, for one thing, Hillsdale is, you know, while they as a college have, you know, made a lot of hay out of the fact that they refuse to accept any sort of federal funds, meaning they won't even accept students receiving, you know, like Pell Grants. You can't use those for Hillsdale College because they don't want to be beholden to federal civil rights laws that would require them to, you know, uphold Title IX or to report on levels of diversity at their school. And yet, at kind of a one step remove, all of the charter schools that are using their curriculum and spreading their ideas are doing so with public taxpayer dollars. Hillsdale itself has argued that education is one of the most important battlefields, that it's a tool and a weapon. The speakers who have come and spoken there have talked about a long-range conservative game plan, that if you can get enough kids shifted out of the public school system, you will basically be able to collapse it by attrition. You will draw so many students and all the money that goes with those students that it will basically undermine the entire kind of infrastructure of the public school system. And that, you know, if you try to put it back together again later, it's, you're not going to be able to. Like, once you've broken it, it's going to be pretty hard to fix. And they have been very explicit about making this case, giving numbers of students. If we can get this number of students pulled out of the public school system and into choice, meaning into vouchers, voucher schools, charter schools, private schools, if you can do that, you'll have crossed the Rubicon. And even if you have the person who was saying this was from Florida, even if you have a Democratic administration come in after that, they're not going to be able to fix it. And so that is the level of kind of strategy that they are thinking at. And I think Betsy DeVos is really emblematic of that. So I think, with these ballot initiatives, people are concerned, that the same game plan is being deployed again in Michigan, that something is being presented as, this is just a scholarship opportunity. We are just enabling the creation of scholarships so that more, lower and middle income students could go to private school if they want. So it's a slightly backdoor way of doing it, is my understanding. But most of the public school advocates or Democrats who are opposed to this say this is just, Betsy DeVos trying to get her vouchers by another means. And, speaking to kind of that sense of all of these different issues are kind of coming together and fusing into kind of one kind of coalition platform, they have teamed up with some extremely far right people in Michigan to push both that initiative, that ballot initiative, as well as a number of others. And so I think they're, if they are willing to team up with people who, just a couple of years ago would have been considered unacceptably far right, too far beyond the pale. And now they are partnering with them in service of this shared agenda. I think, it's pretty important to pay attention to.
1: Thank you so much. And, like you said, I think it is really important to understand, we've talked on the show about the trajectory of a lot of these movements. I'd actually recommend folks, we did a great discussion about a month and a half ago with Reverend Nathan Dannison about the book Jesus and John Wayne, which also is a book that really kind of charts out the development of right wing, cultural ecosystem. Again, the way that all of these are starting to continue to radicalize and bring people in the fold who are more explicitly, fanatical or fascistic. I just have one last question I think I'll leave you with, just to kind of summarize what we've talked about on the show, you've really sketched out how Hillsdale's role in this kind of as I said, ecosystem of right-wing think tanks, and how that's bleeding into a lot of what we're seeing to right now, kind of some of the grassroots and astroturfed backlash to perceived leftist indoctrination, etc. Also we're seeing these anti-CRT bills, this explicit push against LGBTQ folks with all these don't say gay bills. And in addition to what you're talking to, just a lot of the way that a lot of these laws are designed, kind of making it easier for right-wing activists or parents to sue particular teachers and stuff. It's creating an environment where it's making it almost impossible to teach, which again is by design, and talk about how it's part of a larger agenda to really dismantle the education system. So Want to just ask, like, you know, and you know, how you think folks can organize against it. And I noticed you wrote an article where you were talking to some educators who are currently trying to organize against this kind of, you know, far right assault on education. So I wonder if you maybe could parse out some observations, or some stuff that you gleaned from talking to those folks, as well as maybe just your own thoughts on what, you know, average ordinary people can do here in Kalamazoo, here in Michigan, and all over the country, to try to stem the tide of this war on education, as I guess some of the Hillsdale people would frame it.
0: Yeah, absolutely. Well, I think, you know, the one thing is one of the pieces that you were referencing, I spoke with the African American Policy Forum, which was founded actually by Kimberly Crenshaw, who is, you know, often credited as, you know, being one of the people who really came up with the theory of critical race theory as it actually is, not as it's being caricatured so widely today. So I think that's, you know, one resource that people could look to. They, AAPF, had been organizing a number of university and college faculty resolutions so that, you know, the faculty at these schools of higher education, where, you know, typically still professors are expected to have academic freedom, that they could make, you know, statements of support to stand in solidarity with educators at the K-12 level in the public school system, you know, who don't have that guarantee. Oh, did I freeze again? Sorry. Who don't have that guarantee of academic freedom. So, you know, in some ways, I think those sorts of statements, that's seems to me like that could be a valuable thing to do. You know, also a little while ago, I reported on something that happened in Florida, where there was a professor who is an expert in Southern civil rights history, a guy named Michael Butler at Flagler College, and he had been long scheduled to go and deliver a lesson to a group of, I think, third grade teachers in Central Florida, about civil rights history. And he was supposed to go there, kind of talk to him about his research of civil rights history in Florida. And the local school board got anxious that this was going to be, you know, cast as CRT, and it was going to get the local school system in trouble, and they canceled the whole event. And you know, when I spoke with Professor Butler, you know, he was really outspoken about it.
1: Catherine, I think you're freezing up just a little bit. I'm hoping we can get you back to close this out. All right.
0: Gosh, just keeps freezing.
1: Okay, I can hear you now. So,
0: Hey, can you hear me? Okay, the video's maybe it's still frozen. I'm sorry, my internet connection seems to be dying a bit here. Anyway,
1: If you want to finish out just do using just audio, sometimes that can help. So.
0: okay, yeah, maybe. Well, I'll just say quickly that, you know, he spoke out pretty clearly because he said he was afforded that he was afforded that level of academic freedom that he knew his counterparts in K-12 schools were not. So, I mean, for people who've got that position where they can speak out, it seems like that would be something that would be good to do to stand in solidarity.
1: All right. Well, Catherine, again, I want to thank you so much for taking time out of your schedule to talk with us, just kind of a local Southwest Michigan radio program. Again, we really value the incredible work and research that went into these articles, as well as the other ones we referenced on our show today. Just if people want to read your material or you know, follow you, what is the best way for them to do that?
0: Sure. Well, I'm writing these days exclusively at salon.com. So they can go and find my work there. I am not the most prolific tweeter, but I am on Twitter at KatherineAJoyce.com or Katherine A. Joyce.
1: Okay, great. Thank you so much, Katherine. And again, thank you. Yeah. And you have yourself a fantastic day.
0: Same to you. Thanks so much, Andrew. Bye-bye.

0: Hello, everybody out there in radio or internet land. Y'all are tuned in to Media Ciphers. We're joined now by a very special guest, Tom Gregg. He's a union rep with the Michigan Education Association. He is here to talk to us about a recent story going on with the KCTEA, which is the Kalamazoo Career Technical Education Association. Now, if you keep your ear and your eye on local news, you may have heard there was a recent rally to try to highlight the fact that the KRESA is not actively bargaining with educators. We're gonna deep dive into that. Tom, thank you for joining the program. How are you doing this afternoon?
1: I'm doing great, and it's great to be here.
0: All right, wonderful. Well, let's go ahead and start with the basics. Could you just tell our listeners a bit about the KCTEA and who it represents?
1: Absolutely. So the KCTEA, as you mentioned, is a union formed for the instructors of the KRESA Career Connect campus. It's a new center for career readiness for high school students from the nine home school districts in Kalamazoo County. And these 26 instructors and five ancillary staff and three counselors, many of them came from home school districts and moved over to KRESA. So they came from a union contract and they wanted to end up with a union contract with similar protections. Many of the instructors, though, come straight out of industry. And so, as a career educator, as long as you have 4,000 hours of documented experience in your industry, and some other things, you can then become an instructor as well. So it's a mix of, school employees and industry employees.
0: All right, and I'm gonna kind of deep dive a little bit more into some of the nuts and bolts questions here. So I wanted to ask, it was news to me that the KRESA educators were not under a contract. Apparently, they are not, and the KCTEA is organizing for its first contract. And I've got some follow-up questions to this, of course, but could you maybe just give us a broader overview? What has been the response from the KRESA administration to the
1: So
0: KCTEA?
1: So KRESA has been around for a long time. Every county in Michigan has a RESA or an ISD, depending on how they want to define themselves. And so there's 56 counties in Michigan, and so there's 56 RESAs or ISDs. And so Kalamazoo RESA has about 750 employees, and they are the only school district in the state of Michigan with more than 10 total employees without a union. And so they are certainly the exception, not the rule. And so we began forming the union in the fall of 2023. We had

0: the representation election, which is controlled by the state of Michigan and what's called the Michigan Employment Relation Commission, or if you hear me use the term MERC, that's what I mean. So MERC adjudicates the representation election. So we had the election, and Michigan Education Association prevailed, and we represent all the employees that are instructors or ancillary staff of the CTE program through KRESA. So right away, KRESA, right out of the gates, and just the initial discussions with MERC before the representation election, threw up as many barriers as they possibly could to form this. So they didn't like the initial language, so we redesigned the language. When we came back with new language, they wanted old stuff added back, and they kept at every step they're trying to pull us into some sort of protracted legal battle, so that, you know, that would stop the union until that was handled through the court systems. We acquiesced throughout the whole process in order to, you know, get this going, so that, you know, we didn't want to fight over language and stuff in the beginning. We just wanted to form the union and start bargaining the contract. So we were certified in 2024 in April, and started bargaining at that point. 1 year later, the KRESA manufactured another representation election, saying that we didn't represent the majority of its employees. We went through that process for a second time, and we prevailed as the union of choice for these employees. And we've sat at the bargaining table for over 24 months, and really haven't gotten anywhere. You know, we've tried all sorts of different bargaining proposals, most of which were tied to their employee handbook. So we weren't trying to change things dramatically. But one of the things that we wanted was due process and contract enforcement. And so what that means is that, you know, if there's an alleged violation of the contract, that eventually it would go to a neutral third party arbiter to make that decision. What they want is to have the superintendent be the final say. And so that's a pretty big sticking point, because a contract's only as good as its enforceability.
1: No, yeah, absolutely. And before we dive any deeper, I know you recently, there was a rally outside the Career Connect campus. Could you tell us, tell our listeners a little bit about how that went? Getting your message out there, and kind of support you had.
0: Yeah. So, you know, first off, we don't hold these kind of rallies until it becomes apparent that it's really one of the last things that we have to try to have the district treat us seriously. And so certainly this was not our first choice to hold a rally of this type. And so this was orientation for new students for next school year, along with their parents. And so, you know, I talked to a lot of the local unions, and they sent each union sent a few representatives. We also had representatives from MNA, Michigan Nursing Association. We had representatives that came from the trades that this building services in the community. So, for example, like the Millwright Carpenters Union were supportive of this rally as well. And so it was really a coalition. And so we had about 50 people there, which didn't seem like a huge crowd in terms of our entire membership for the county, but it was significant and positive in the fact that it represented many, many different aspects of the unions around Kalamazoo County. And so we rallied last week, Thursday, May 14th, basically between 5 and 7 p.m. when parents were coming and going from this event, and just trying to get out more community awareness of what's going on. And try to move towards what I would say accountability for KRESA. So for decades and decades, they have been able to run KRESA with little to no accountability. And what I mean by that is that they don't really answer to anybody in the public. So their board, which consists of five individuals, are appointed. And so there's no accountability to an electorate. So they hold meetings that are very short, no discussion. They spend millions upon millions of dollars in just a matter of seconds without any discussion. You know, I've been going to their school board meetings for the most part for the last 2 years. And in that time, we've had maybe one or two community members show up total. And so they're pretty much able to do all of their business, make all of their decisions in the shadows. And I think one of the things that scares them is that having a union kind of shines a light on their practices. And so they're going to have to be financially accountable as well as, accountable to their employees.
1: Well, you know, it's never good when workers are put in that position, but it does warm my heart to hear that y'all had that kind of solidarity out there. I want to kind of move back, kind of dig a little bit deeper into, KRESA's position here. And, you know, this is something we see a lot, especially with new unions that are forming, where it seems like KRESA is behaving as though your union does not exist. I think in one of your documents, they said they spent almost $200,000 trying to arbitrate it away. I wanted to ask you why you think this is their position, and especially in light of some of the scrutiny and solidarity you've been having lately. Do you think, are you optimistic that they're going to be forced to recognize the union?
0: I mean, that is a great question. So from the start, they haven't taken this union serious. And part of their strategy is that if they allow a decent first contract, it doesn't have to be anything ground shattering, just basically documenting the current conditions so that they're now held accountable for those conditions. If we get that for these 31 employees, then I believe it will be a domino effect, because I've talked to many other employees throughout the district. Like I said, there's probably 650 union eligible staff at KRESA, and many of them came from school districts in which they had a union. And so many are surprised when they get to KRESA to realize that there isn't a union. And certainly I think there's a lot of support across the district for unionizing. And I think basically KRESA looks at this, the board looks at this and says, if this union's allowed to survive and flourish, then it'll be only a matter of time before the rest of our district raises their hand and says, hey, wait a minute, I want a contract. You know, I want representation. You know, I want a fair first contract. And so that's why I believe that they've spent this enormous amount of money. Like you mentioned, it's $200,000 and climbing. For example, you know, in terms of their willingness to frustrate us, Their new attorney, which is their fourth attorney that they've used at the table from the Troon Law Firm, sent no less than 12 emails and 3 phone calls to us over the last week, trying to define information requests around trying to quote new insurances, in which they finally gave us the little piece of information we needed to provide the quote. But it was just, it took 3 weeks and probably, you know, 20 or 30 billable hours by their attorney, which in the end, they knew that they were going to have to provide this information. But again, they're not worried about the cost of doing this more than they're trying to frustrate my people there into maybe giving up and moving on.
1: And just as a reminder, folks, that $200K did not come out of thin air. That's our money, the community's money.
0: Yeah, absolutely.
1: Yeah. So In your note, as you've noted in the materials, they're engaging in five legally recognized unfair labor practices. And I was wondering if you maybe you could explain to our listeners, what those are and how that affects the rank and file over at the KCTEA. Sorry.
0: The right to unionize and bargain collectively in Michigan came about in 1965 in what's called the Public Employee Relations Act, or PERA. And it's been the law of the land for unions since then. And so within that law defines each party, so not only the union, but the employer's duty to follow the law and bargain in good faith. So these five unfair labor practices are charged. We filed charges with Merck based on specific actions by KRESA. So they span from individual acts to very broad acts. So an individual act that we filed on was that they actually tried to coerce voting by offering a $500 bonus for people in the union who proved that they voted in any ratification elections. And so this, elections run through the union are a union internal matter. And who gets to vote and who doesn't get to vote, that's all defined by the union. And by offering this, it's kind of trying to manipulate that, which in fact, that one actually caught the attention of the Michigan Elections Commission. And currently, they've opened up an investigation on that same charge, and that the Michigan State Police is currently conducting.
1: Not to interrupt, that's just I that is very brazen. I've heard we've heard a lot in our time on the show, but yeah, that's that I wow.
0: Yeah, I've been doing this for 25 plus years, and I've never seen anything like this. So, we're not talking about ticky-tacky type offenses here. We're talking about very blatant offense. So the second offense was that they were withholding 2 years' worth of raises for all the union members, and they said, we can't give any raises, even though we didn't disagree about what those raises should be. We'd already accepted what those raises should be for 2 years. They withheld it, saying that we have to accept the rest of their contract in order to get those raises. Well, we found out last October, 2 years into bargaining, two little over 2 years into bargaining, that they had actually been paying raises to five of our union members under the table, like without our knowledge. And so that would also be, that's a major violation, because now they're playing favorites on who they think should get a raise and based on whatever metric they use for that. And so that's also something that I think is extremely brazen. Like, I've never had, districts who have worked with unions before would never even contemplate that. That wouldn't even come into their mind that they could try to pay some people and not others in a union contract. That's one of the things about a union contract, is that, you can't play favorites. You got to, everybody gets the terms of the contract. So, in terms of that, that's the second charge. Third and fourth charge have to do with information. And so we under PERA have a right for information, and certainly the public interest, since this is all public dollars, tax dollars being spent, there's an interest there as well. And so we had asked for the legal fees, probably 8 months ago. And they refused to give us how much they were spending on their attorneys. Now, obviously, the content of the discussion with their attorney is privileged, but not the amount that the taxpayers are basically funding those attorneys. That's public knowledge, and they should share that. And they have refused to all along give that. In fact, we only learned of the total amount because WWMT News Channel 3 actually submitted a FOIA request and paid, I think, close to $400 for the right to know how much they spent on legal fees. And so that's the only way we actually know kind of how much they've spent. The fourth charge was that they unilaterally, meaning they didn't discuss it with us, they changed the health care insurance, which is again another violation of the law. You cannot change things while you're bargaining unless you actually bargain them. And so they continue to change things like dental, vision, healthcare, things like that without bargaining them, which is a big no-no under PARA. And then lastly is the biggest one, is we filed a charge for bargaining in bad faith. And basically meaning that we don't feel like they've come to the bargaining table with serious proposals, that they've engaged in stall tactics at every point along the way. And that we feel like that they have not bargained in good faith. So all total, these five charges, because it's over 2+ years, it's almost 900 pages of discovery in this court case. And so it's a massive lawsuit that we're pursuing. And, you know, we've had the first day of court was February 19th. And this we filed these charges August of 2025. So to give you an idea of how they've been able to stall. First court date was February 2026. Second court date is next week, May 27th. We're hoping to get it wrapped up then so that we can move to getting a decision, which we feel confident that we'll get a decision on this.
1: Wow. Thank you. That was very informative and eye-opening. I wanted to pivot a little bit to this is more a question about kind of working conditions and maybe some of the things that the union would seek to address after it's recognized. But I noticed that KRISA has a great deal of educator turnover. And I was curious if you could maybe talk a little bit about what kind of unique pressures and conditions you think have led to that and how, you know, KCTEA would maybe help to curb some of those conditions or address them.
0: Absolutely. So, you know, as you and your listeners probably know, teaching is a pretty tough profession. So we're not going to sit here and say that turnover across the profession is low comparatively. But in the other districts that we represent, we're looking at, you know, like a 5%, maybe 10% turnover at best, or at worst, I should say. Whereas, you know, we've documented extremely high turnover just within the small unit since its inception. So we're well over 40%, which means, you know, almost half of the teachers that started this thing have left, which we conducted a survey, an anonymous survey, and we got 75% response rate. And six additional employees, which that's six of 26 instructors. So that's a pretty significant number, said in that survey that they don't plan on coming back next year. So the turnover rate's only going to get even higher. In fact, today, my office, I yielded some questions from members of this unit on how they, you know, their duty and what they needed to do to resign at the end of the year. And so I would rather not be talking about how to resign, but I would rather be talking about how we can partner with KRISA. You know, the Michigan Education Association is one of the oldest, if not the oldest union of educators and almost oldest union period. We were founded in 1852. We've been doing this for 174 years. And we believe in education. We believe in that our members' working conditions are our students' learning conditions. And so as part of that partnership, we can offer professional development all free. We offer everything we do free. So I can come in, bring in experts on behavioral management, on curriculum, classroom management, you know, special ed, following IEPs, 504s. So, you know, we have a lot of experts that we have access to. And all of those experts come free. You know, certainly the district can bring in experts from the private sector, but they charge money. And again, they may or may not be part of an organization that's been around for a while and really understands these issues. So that's where I'd like to get to. I'd like to get to how do we help make this the best programs in the state? But we just can't get there. In fact, we've offered to sit down and the instructors offered to sit down with administrators to give them feedback on what's going good and what's not going good, and maybe some ideas. And some of our instructors have 25 plus years in the classroom. And Kay Reese's response is, sure, but we can't offer any guarantees that what they say in those meetings, that they won't be disciplined or terminated for. And so we have examples where one of our union leaders met with a principal in March and talked about behavioral management issues and offered some suggestions. And the result of that was that they disciplined our union leader for saying that, which would in fact be another unfair labor practice should we decide to file it. And so we've offered like a simple agreement that says, hey, they could participate in this meeting without any retribution. And they've said they're not interested in that they want to retain the right to be able to discipline people if they don't like what the feedback is.
1: Well, I guess all the more reason to have a union. Speaking of which, this is going to be kind of our last big question here, but something kind of goes to the heart of our program. We're a working class news program for working class people, and the KCTA. So it's a relatively new union. Many of our listeners are union members, or they actively think about how to organize their workplaces. So I was wondering if you could maybe walk us through your experience helping to organize this union from the ground up. Like, what does it kind of take to get something with legs and get to the point where you are right now?
0: Yeah, absolutely. That's a great question. So first, I would like to make a statement about who the union is. So the union consists of the employees. So it is their union. We're here to help facilitate that. So, a lot of people think of like us as the union, but we're really like union helpers. And so, the local creates their own governance. They create their own policies, how they want to run their union. And we're just here to support that. So that being said, if there are people out there that are in a union and want to get more active, then your union should be holding monthly board meetings. And so you just need to find out when those are, and any member can attend those for any union. And then trust me, if you say, hey, I want to help, you will get tasked. Union leadership is always looking for more people to help out. And so that's a good way to, if you don't like what your union's doing, that's also a good way to affect your union as well. Now, if you work for someone that doesn't have a union, there's two different types of unions. So there's public sector and there's private sector. So public sector would be hospitals, schools, fire, police, any employer that's paid through public dollars, tax dollars, that's public. So that process is what we follow. And so that would be essentially getting 35% of your current employee group to sign what's called representation cards. And these are cards that are available through Merck or through the if you're going to pick a sponsor, so like UAW or there's a ton of different unions that you could have sponsor you, and they can help you with this process as well. And so once you get 35% of the people saying, hey, I'm interested in a union, I'd like to have a union vote, then you could file a petition with the state of Michigan, which would then set a representation election. And by the way, this is all anonymous. So your employer would not know who signed these cards, nor would they know how you voted in the representation election. That's held by the state of Michigan, and it's very, very, very confidential, obviously, because they don't want any retribution getting out, for knowledge getting out who is supporting the union. So once you have that, then you essentially would have a vote, and it would be 50% of the employees plus one, so 51%, and you have a union, and then you could start bargaining the first contract. The process is fairly similar with a private employer, only instead of the state of Michigan and Merck, you deal with the National Labor Relations Board, or NLRB. And essentially go through the process, which is almost identical through them. I would like to note here, I know we don't necessarily talk about politics a lot of times when we're doing this, but the NLRB was gutted under the current federal administration. So we're not really sure what that means for the, you know, to the future of private sector unions. But certainly Merck through the Michigan is strong as ever under the current leadership. So.
1: All right, great. Thank you so much, Tom. And we're about ready to wrap up. And I want to thank you so much for spending your time. And this is very informative, letting the community know what's going on in this contract struggle. I wanted to know, what can Kalamazoo residents do to help the KCTEA in their struggle for a contract with KRESA?
0: Absolutely. So I would think the first thing that they can do is attend a KRESA board meeting. They're held every third Tuesday of the month at their what they call their service center on Milam, which is between Lover's Lane and Portage Road at 5:30. So third Tuesday of the month, 5:30, come. You can come listen. There's a portion where the public can speak for 3 minutes. You can just get up and say your support, but you certainly don't have to speak if you don't want to. That would be the first step. So every third Tuesday of the month, come attend. It's actually 5:19. So Tuesday evening at 5:30 this week. We are putting together some town halls in different areas of the county that represent those 9 homeschool districts. I'm talking with parents down in Schoolcraft right now. We're putting a town hall together for people to come ask questions, because this is having a real impact on student education. There's substitutes in the classroom. There's not enough money for materials. There's missing, you know, they have each classroom is supposed to have a parapro called a technical assistant. And right now, I would say probably there's six to eight that are not in the classrooms, and probably way more that are going to be quitting here at the end of the year. So all of that affects education. All those are interests of the public, especially if you're a parent out there and you are concerned about your child's education. They may be attending or plan to attend the CCC through KRESA, the Career Tech Campus. Get involved, reach out, come to board meetings and speak up and get involved. So.
1: All right. Well, Tom, once again, thank you so much for your time. Was there anything else that you wanted to add, or maybe that I didn't get to in our conversation before we wrap up?
0: No, I think, having a couple of years of what's going on, I think that's where the town halls will be much more useful in terms of people hearing exactly what's happening. You know, I can tell a lot of stories about what's going on. I can spend all afternoon telling you what's wrong with KRESA right now. But I think coming to these town halls, I think we could share these stories and perspective on why we feel like unionizing is so important for these employees and for the students of Kalamazoo County.
1: All right. Well, thank you so much, Tom. You have an excellent day, and solidarity to you and for the educators with the KCTEA.
0: I appreciate it, Andy. Thank you.

You can wear those if you have a butt like that. Thank you so much, LA. It's so nice to be here, be out, see you. Thank you, Out Loud. Thank you, Stonewall Day. Thank you, Adam. It's good to be alive.

0: I love you.
1: Hello, Wider listeners. It is I, your host, DJ Danger Groove, and it's that time of the week where we come onto your radio dial and we give you a little bit of everything from modern synth pop to the undiscovered gems of 80s new wave, all the way down to that early synth, kind of proto-synth disco stuff, up through the industrial and dance club gems of the 1990s. This is Electropop Therapy, only on 89.1 WIDR Kalamazoo. So today's episode, I am not actually live in the studio. I've been having a lot going on lately, and I was not able to make it into the studio in flesh and blood form. But what I thought I would do instead is we're going to be giving you a special episode today. I may not be live, but all of the tracks you are about to hear on today's show, all of them are. All of them were recorded live in concert. Personally, if you're a longtime listener of the show, you know, it's something I like to highlight. I like highlighting live performances. There's just a certain energy to live performance clips that you don't get necessarily from studio tracks or even music videos. It's kind of like just this little time capsule for just a brief couple of minutes. You can experience what it was like to be at a specific place at a specific time listening to some dank-ass tunes. And, of course, we start off that set with Sam Sparrow with Black and Gold, performed live at Out Loud, the Pride and Stonewall Day back in June 6th of 2021. And, of course, that's commemorating the anniversary of the Stonewall Rebellions, seen as kind of a watershed moment in the struggle for LGBTQ rights. Coming up next, you know, I feel like, you know, if we're doing an electropop therapy episode that is, you know, laser focused on live performances, it would be sacrilegious if I did not start out with one of the most legendary live albums in the EDM canon. I am, of course, referring to Daft Punk's Alive 2007. So we're going to be playing basically this 12-minute medley from them, crunches together a couple of their most well-known and adored tracks. It's coming up for you. We got some Daft Punk with The Brainwasher / Primetime of Your Life / Steam Machine. And again, this was recorded live back in 2007. Y'all are listening to Electropop Therapy only on 89.1 WIDR, your only source for the music that makes you want to move your butt singing in the shower.

0: gentlemen, may I have your attention, please?
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2: Hello, everybody out there in Radio Land. 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You just heard Daft Punk with their mega mix from the legendary album Alive 2007. That was The Brainwasher, The Prime Time of Your Life, and Steam Machine, all a single 12-minute mix track. Which again performed live all over in 2007. To reveal my age a little bit, I am 35, and this is probably my deepest and most sincere regret. I had the money, and I was aware they were going on tour. I don't know what it was. I had like homework or something, and I was like, oh, I'll just catch them next time they go on tour. And they never did again. Oh man. So coming up next, we're going to kick it back to the 80s. I've got something for y'all from Depeche Mode. This comes off of their live album 101, and this was recorded live at the Rose Bowl in Pasadena, California on June 18th, 1988. And the track that we are about to play for you is Everything Counts. 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If you'd like to see what I've been playing on the program today, you can go to the Wider website. We've got a live playlist. You can follow along with the show as we are going. In any case, let's go ahead. We've got some live goodness from the late 80s. This is Depeche Mode with Everything Counts.

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1: 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You just heard LaRue with their track International Woman of Leisure. It's one of the tracks off of their most recent album, which came out in early 2020. And that is from a live performance LaRue and her band did on the BBC on the Jules annual Hootenanny. And it's interesting to look at because this performance dropped. It was kind of New Year's Eve show going into 2020. So this was published on December 31st, 2019. And of course, they would drop their album early 2020, planning a big tour, of which yours truly actually had some tickets to. And then, well, the world came coming to a screeching halt, as we all so vividly remember, what with the COVID-19 and all. Anyway, before that, you heard Depeche Mode, and that track comes off of their live album 101, and that was recorded originally in 1988 in Pasadena, California. If you're just joining us, I'm recording this show from home, and I'm doing kind of an opposite thing. I might not be live, but all of today's music is. Everything you're hearing on the program was from a live concert or television performance from the bands in question. Coming up next, I think we're going to do, I'm going to give you a little bit of local flavor. We're going to be playing a live track from Katie Needs a Life. 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
4: We want to meet you after the show back at the merch table, so we'll see you back there. We'll try to run over there. All right, guys. At this part of the show, we kick it into Canada.

0: Thank you so much, guys. We love you. 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
1: 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I'm your host, DJ Danger Groove. You just heard Natalie Portman's Shaved Head with her track Ice Age Babeland that was performed live at the Vera Project. That comes off of their album When the Lights Go Out, a collection of rarities, B-sides, and live recordings from the erstwhile Natalie Portman Shaved Head, which broke up, unfortunately, about 10 years ago under the name Bright Futures. But they did leave us with these last few gems that you hear, including what you just heard, which was Ice Age Babeland. And then before that, you heard Katie Needs a Life. And that track was recorded live in July of 2010. One of their performances. One of the longest running synth groups in Kalamazoo, still performing to this day. Can't remember if they've got any shows coming up, but yeah, keep your eyes peeled on various concert calendars and stuff. Anyway, we got a lot more coming up for you in just a moment here. I think we're going to start off with some Robin, and this is her doing a live cover of a classic Janet Jackson song. And again, if you're just joining us, I am recording the show from home today, but the actual music you're hearing is just the opposite. We're playing nothing but live cuts from some of your favorite electropop artists from the 2010s, the 2000s, the 90s, and the 80s. Y'all are listening to Electropop Therapy only on 89.1 WIDR. Don't you dare touch that dial. We got a lot more electropop on the way.

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1: 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You just heard the Pet Shop Boys, and that was recorded live on October 12th, 1987. That was them performing Always on My Mind on the BBC program Top of the Pops, again back in 87. If you're just joining us, we're doing an all-live show. I had to record the show ahead of time, but all the music you're hearing tonight was performed via a live concert performance, whether it's in a studio, at a concert, a television studio, I should say. So before that, we had a rare and delightful cover by none other than the Swedish pop powerhouse Robin performing her take on Janet Jackson's classic track, When I Think of You. And that was performed live in 2003 at the Malmo Festival over in Malmo, Sweden. Been wonderful to have the internet. We can pull these obscure tracks from all corners of the world and put them right here on this radio program here in Kalamazoo, Michigan. Anyway, we got some great stuff coming up for you in the next hour. Again, all live tracks coming at you on this program. The following thoughts, views, and opinions are not necessarily those of 89.1 WIDR or Western Michigan University. You're listening to the Wider All-Nighter, only on 89.1 WIDR Kalamazoo. I'm your host, DJ Danger Groove, for the next hour. Let's close the night outright.
2: Well, we're going to wrap a little while about a number of things, but I guess one of the most important things that we start off talking about is the fact that you have been called a revolutionary, a militant. Much of the media has pictured you this way. It's talked about all over the world. What do you see as the meaning of the term revolutionary?
3: Well, there's no single, simple meaning of the term revolutionary. A revolutionary is a man or a woman who's a lot of things, but basically the revolutionary wants to change the nature of society in a way to promote a world where the needs and interests of the people are responded to. A revolutionary realizes, however, that in order to create a world where human beings can live and love and be healthy and create, you have to completely revolutionize the entire fabric of society. You have to overturn the economic structure where you have a few individuals who are in possession of the vast majority of the wealth in this country that's been produced by the majority of the people, and you have to destroy this political apparatus which, under the guise of revolutionary government, perpetrates the most incredible misery on the masses of the people.
2: One of the interesting things about the term revolutionary is the fact that people, so many people, see it in the context of violence, that revolutionary means violence. Violence every day, every minute, at any given time, no matter what the circumstances. How do you view this in the context of violence?
3: Well, of course, that's part and parcel of the same attempt to separate and isolate revolutionaries from the people. Of course, revolution does not mean violence in the sense that that's its defining characteristic.
2: Yet there are those who see it that way.
3: Well, but yeah, that's done in a very conscious manner to mislead people and to lead people to, for instance, equate a progressive socialist revolution with fascism during the time that I was out in the streets and speaking throughout California. I found it incredible how many people define socialism or communism as if it were the third place. Certainly, of course, though, in the history of revolutions, and not only socialist revolutions, but bourgeois democratic revolutions also, the American Revolution, for instance, you have had the occurrence of violence as a means of seizing power from the oppressor. But why? This is because the oppressors have failed to acknowledge the fact that, the people were right and that the people had the right to control their lives and to control their destinies. And they are the ones who always initiate the violence. If people are serious about moving ahead to create a better society, then of course they should not allow themselves to be deterred simply because a few people at the top who are in possession usually of a monopoly on violence decide that they're going to unleash all of their forces of oppression to stop them.
2: Angela, you have the interesting...
1: Hello again, everybody out there in Radio Land. Y'all are listening or have been listening to the Wider All-Nighter. Perhaps you're just waking up. We're going to get your nice little cup of coffee and, you know, listen to some relaxing music. Well, this ain't the show for that. This is the show to get your morning started the dancing way. So if that's what you're in for, or that's what you're up for, well, that's what you're in for. And we got lots of that coming up on the way. And in a sort of kind of cheeky way, combining my two main shows, you just heard Alex and Tokyo Rose with Sacrifice, the Daniel Deluxe remix. And that was overlaid by an interview with Angela Davis about what it is means to be a revolutionary. Coming up, I've got a lot of gonna have a lot of content like that. I think tonight's this morning's show, I should say, is gonna be mostly those sort of political remixes. Or I'm also gonna be given kind of some space for some of my favorite politically charged electropop songs. And I think in that spirit, I'm gonna start with stalwart of the show. He does the electropop theme song, if you know it. And he also has a great song off of that same album called 21st Century Life. That is a fun and danceable rumination on, well, like I said, the stress and trivialities and madness of modern life. So we're going to go ahead and go into that. Some Sam Sparrow here on the Wider All-Nighter, which, by the way, before we get into the music, let me tell you a little bit about what's going on if you haven't heard yet. This whole evening, it's been a fundraiser for the director's trip to New York for the IBS Conference and Awards. That is not Irritable Bowel Syndrome. That stands for the Intercollegiate Broadcasting System. And 89.1 Wider FM is nominated for 2 awards, and your support in helping to get them there is greatly appreciated. 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Got an overall goal of trying to raise about $1,000 to fund a trip to the Intercollegiate Broadcasting Systems conference trip, where again our very own station is nominated for 2 awards. Hopefully we got them in the bag, but we'd like to be able to send some representation. So anyway, without much further ado, let's go ahead and get back into the music. Y'all are listening to the Wider All-Nighter. I'm your host, DJ Danger Groove. This is Sam Sparrow with 21st Century.

0: And that was 21st Century Life by Sam Sparrow. You're in the middle of the Wider All-Nighter. I'm your host, DJ Danger Groove. Don't forget to donate. It's for an important cause. Get our directors to the Intercollegiate Broadcasting Conference. Anyway, I got a fun surprise for y'all in just a sec.
1: I'm the deputy chairman of the state of Illinois Black Panther Party, Fred Hampton. And a lot of people don't understand the Black Panther Party's relationship with white mother country radicals. A lot of people don't even understand that word that they're using a lot. But what we're saying is that there are white people in the mother country that are for the same type of thing that we are for, assimilating revolution in the mother country. And we're saying that we'll work with anybody from coalitions, anybody that has revolution on their mind. We're not a racist organization because we understand that racism is an excuse used for capitalism. And we know that racism is just a byproduct of capitalism. Everything would be all right if everything was put back in the hands of the people. And we're going to have to put it back in the hands of the people. Everybody in the state of Illinois is going to have to be involved or even around the revolution because we're going to have one. We're going to have to do more than talk. We're going to have to do more than listen. We're going to even have to do more than learn. We're going to have to start practicing, and that's very hard. We got to start learning, and you learn through practice. We got to start making mistakes, and you learn through making mistakes. We got to start getting out there with the people. And a lot of times we think we're better than the people. That's an insult, and that's criminal. Think you're better than the people. We got to get together and learn where it's at. It's going to take a lot of hard work. Especially for children, it's something else. You ought to dig on it. Every sister in this audience. Every sister in this audience ought to get themselves together and come on down and help us with that children program. Y'all here come down and help feed them children in the morning.
2: We have breakfast for children because we teach the people through practice, through observation and participation, that people can't be fed free. That's people say socialism is the people. You're afraid of yourself. If you're afraid of socialism, you're afraid of yourself.

0: the end of a complete wipeout of the building and everything. So if you're gonna be thinking about me, that's what body would be thinking. If you're gonna be thinking about us, all we say is we don't, ain't no thing about going nowhere, getting killed. All we wanna know is that you're doing what we'd be doing if we were here. And you got to do this. You can't do it unless you believe that you can do it. In the spirit of liberation, we understand that they want everybody in the party in jail. And we know that if we try to figure out and separate and divide who should go and who shouldn't go,
1: more time
0: doing that than working for the people. So the quick solution,
1: the speedy
0: one,
1: nobody goes.
0: Nobody goes.

0: We say capital is Vanguard Party. When you leave here, leave your saying the last words. Now, before you go to bed tonight, I am a revolutionary. Make that the last word. In case you don't wake up, then somebody might believe it and you might, you know, end up in what they call a revolutionary happy hunting ground. Say that. Then I am a revolutionary. Say it when you're going out. Okay, we're gonna say it while we're going out.
1: Hey, we're gonna start a thing called Free Fred. Don't that sound nice? Hey, let's do that. Free Fred!
2: Free Fred!
1: Free Fred!
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3: 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I am your guest host, DJ Danger Groove. 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I've got two shows that I do here on Wider. One is Media Ciphers, which is 12 p.m. on Tuesdays. It's a local news and events talk show. And then at 2 o'clock, I do Electropop Therapy, where I play all that fun synth pop from the 80s till now, make you move your butt and sing in the shower. What you just heard, again, I'm doing some kind of cheeky mashups with both the political content of my talk show and that music I love so much. So we did, that was Outrun with Keep Your Head Up, with a little bit of some spoken word remix by Fred Hampton, who was the chair of the Illinois Black Panther Party in the early 70s, late 60s, for being assassinated by the police, the federal government, etc. But that was his speech on racism and revolution, and particularly the importance of racial solidarity against capitalism. So anyway, coming up, I think what we're going to do next, I'm going to do a quick little pivot here to a very famous song by somebody who is very much established in the synth pop canon. Of course, I'm talking about Mr. Peter Gabriel, who actually is coming out with a new album this year, believe it or not. But this song I made is called Biko. It is about the dearly departed Stephen Biko, who basically was killed by the apartheid government of South Africa. In his wake, there was a tremendous, thunderous amount of protest following that little extrajudicial murder. Quick reminder, let me tell y'all the reason for the season, why we are doing the all-nighter in the first place. We were trying to raise a few ducats. We've got an invitation to the Intercollegiate Broadcasting Intercollegiate Broadcasting System conference and award show. Wider is nominated in two categories. We're trying to send a couple of our directors there to hopefully be receiving these awards in person. So if you're feeling generous, you can head on over to WIDRFM.org and give us some of your spare ducats. In any case, let's go ahead. This is Biko by Peter Gabriel.
4: Thank you.

who was working for his people, was arrested, tortured for many months, and killed in jail in South Africa. This song is dedicated to all the people in South Africa who've just been imprisoned at the last weekend, and dedicated to all the people in jail that Amnesty is now working for, with the help

0: And or y'all are in the middle, or well, actually, just towards the end, we've got a half hour left of the wider all-nighter, and then we're gonna be all done. And y'all, if you, I definitely appreciate y'all being up that long, but no, hopefully you get some sleep, drink some warm milk, catch some Z's. It's important. Anyway, y'all just heard. That was Peter Gabriel with their classic tribute to Stephen Biko, the apartheid activist. That was performed live at Giant Stadium in June of 1986. Coming up, I'm going to be bringing you one of the most legendary speeches of famed author and civil rights activist James Baldwin. Do want to remind y'all again, real quick, why we're doing all this, why we've been on your radio dial all night long. We're trying to raise some money for a couple of our directors to go over to the Intercollegiate Broadcasting System Conference and Award Show. We're nominated for two of them, so we want to give them a little bit of travel money so they can go and hopefully snag both of those awards for us in person. So yeah, anything you can do to help out, just go to the WIDR website. That's WIDRFM.org. Appreciate any help that you and the listening public can send our way. So again, this next speech, this was originally recorded in 1965. James Baldwin, I was giving it in the context, he was debating a white conservative named William F. Buckley, and he delivers this 8-minute rebuttal that's really gone on to kind of be part of the canon of famous civil rights speeches. So anyway, this is James Baldwin speaking at Cambridge University.
1: What is relevant about this is that whereas 40 years ago when I was born, the question of having to deal with what is unspoken by the subjugated, what is never said to the master, of having to deal with this reality was a very remote possibility. It was in no one's mind. When I was growing up, I was taught in American history books that Africa had no history, and neither did I. That I was a savage, about whom the less said the better, who had been saved by Europe and brought to America. And of course, I believed it. I didn't have much choice. Those were the only books there were. Everyone else seemed to agree. If you walk out of Harlem, ride out of Harlem, downtown, the world agrees. What you see is much bigger, cleaner, whiter, richer, safer than where you are. They collect the garbage. People obviously can pay their life insurance. The children look happy, safe. You're not. And you go back home. And it would seem then, of course, that it's an act of God, that this is true, that you belong where white people have put you. It is only since the Second World War that there's been a counter image in the world. And that image not come about through any legislation on the part of any American government, but through the fact that Africa was suddenly on the stage of the world, and Africans had to be dealt with in a way they'd never been dealt with before. This gave an American Negro, for the first time, a sense of himself beyond a savage or a clown. It has created, and will create, a great many conundrums. One of the great things that the white world does not know, but I think I do know, is that black people are just like everybody else. One has used the myth of Negro and the myth of color to pretend and to assume that you are dealing essentially with something exotic, bizarre, and practically, according to human laws, unknown. Alas, it is not true. We are also mercenaries, dictators, murderers, liars. We are human too. What is crucial here, that unless we can manage to establish some kind of dialogue between those people whom I pretend has paid for the American dream, and those other people who have not achieved it, we will be in terrible trouble. I want to say at the end, the last, is that that is what concerns me most. We are sitting in this room, and we are all, at least we like to think we are, relatively civilized, and we can talk to each other at least on certain levels. So that we could walk out of here assuming that the measure of our enlightenment, or at least our politeness, has some effect on the world. It may not. I remember, for example, when the ex-Attorney General, Mr. Robert Kennedy, said that it was conceivable that in 40 years in America we might have a Negro president. And that sounded like a very emancipated statement, I suppose, to white people. They were not in Harlem when this statement was first heard, and did not hear, and possibly will never hear, the laughter and the bitterness and the scorn which the statement was greeted. From the point of view of the man in the Harlem barbershop, Bobby Kennedy only got here yesterday. And now he's already on his way to the presidency. We've been here for 400 years, and now he tells us that maybe in 40 years, if you're good, we may let you become president. What is dangerous here is the turning away from anything any white American says. The reason for the political hesitation in spite of the Johnson landslide is the one that's been betrayed by American politicians for so long. And I'm a grown man, and perhaps I can be reasoned with. I certainly hope I can be. But I don't know. And neither does Martin Luther King. None of us know how to deal with those other people whom the white world has so long ignored, who don't believe anything the white world says, and don't entirely believe anything I or Martin say. And one can't blame them. You watch what has happened to them in less than 20 years. It seems to me that the city of New York, for example, this is my last point, which is that Negroes in it for a very long time. If the city of New York were able, as it has indeed been able, in the last 15 years to reconstruct itself, tear down buildings and raise great new ones, downtown and for money, and has done nothing whatever except build housing projects in the ghetto for the Negroes. And of course the Negroes hate it. Presently, the property does indeed deteriorate because the children cannot bear it. They want to get out of the ghetto. If the American pretensions were based on more solid, a more honest assessment of life and of themselves, it would not mean for Negroes, when someone says urban renewal, that Negroes simply are going to be thrown out into the streets, which is what it does mean now. This is not an act of God. We're dealing with a society made and ruled by men. If the American Negro had not been president in America, I am convinced that the history of the American labor movement would be much more edifying than it is. It is a terrible thing for an entire people to surrender to the notion that 1/9 of its population is beneath them. And until that moment, until the moment comes, when we, the American people, are able to accept the fact that I have to accept, for example, that my ancestors are both white and black, that on that continent we are trying to forge a new identity for which we need each other, and that I am not a ward of America. I am not an object of missionary charity. I am one of the people who built the country. Until this moment, there is scarcely any hope for the American dream, because the people who are denied participation in it, by their very presence, will wreck it. And if that happens, it's a very grave moment for the West. Thank you.

Welcome back, wider listeners. It's again me, your host, DJ Danger Groove. Y'all have been listening to the Wider All Nighter. I've been doing a special show today, kind of mixing together some of the political discourse from my radio talk show and the electropop that I love so much. Also celebrating, trying to do more of a Black History Month focus on here. So again, the audio bits that you've heard during this episode have all been from Black revolutionaries cultural critics, just like, so James Baldwin you just heard in his famous pin drop speech, and that was mashed up with Perturbator and Lure Verte's track Mirage. For that, we had Peter Gabriel's famous anti-apartheid track Biko, a remix of OutRun's Keep Your Head Up with a famous speech from Black Panther Party member and chair of the Illinois Party, Fred Hampton, on racism and revolution. Played Sam Sparrow's 21st Century Life, and we started off that set remixing Angela Davis's famous What is a Revolutionary interview with Alex and Tokyo Rose, their track Sacrifice, the Daniel Deluxe remix. So real quick, want to tell you again the reason for the season, why we're doing this all-nighter. We are encouraging folks who are listening in. We are nominated for a couple awards at the Intercollegiate Broadcasting System Conference and Awards. 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Our goal is to raise about $1,000 for the trip. 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We could use the ducats. We'd appreciate the support from the community. Hopefully bring back some trophies with us. We will see. Next track that we are going to play is...

0: 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Y'all are listening to the Wider All Nighter, only on 89.1 WIDR or online at widerfm.org. You just heard Kalina Zanders with her 2020 bop Reload, which if you're just joining us, I'm doing kind of a peanut butter and the chocolate mix. I usually have two shows on Wider, Media Ciphers and Electro Pop Therapy. One is a political talk show, the other is all about the music. So I'm kind of combining those two. Some of my favorite politically tinged tracks, plus I am literally mixing together some of my favorite political speeches and such with some good, delicious synthwave. Just real quick, if you haven't tuned in, if you're just tuning in, I should say, some things you should look up. James Baldwin pin drop speech. We also played Fred Hampton's speech on racism and revolution, and Angela Davis's famous interview, What Is It to Be a Revolutionary? Check all those out, as well as some of the dank music we played on the program as well. Peter Gabriel's Biko, Sam Sparrow's 21st Century Life, and the aforementioned Kalina Zanders with their track Reload. So going into this next set, I'm going to have Dr. Cornel West, the Honorable Cornel West, talk about what critical race theory really is, and then I'm going to mix that together with some delicious synthy music. Real quick reminder though, if you happen to, you don't know what this all-nighter stuff is all about, we are trying to raise at least 1,000 clams to get a couple of our directors out to the Intercollegiate Broadcasting System Conference and Award Ceremony. We are nominated for at least 2 awards, so we'd love to have some folks there in person to accept them, but you know, traveling ain't cheap. So we're asking you, the wider public, the wider listener, passing the metaphorical hat around, see if we can scrape up some cash between the metaphorical couch cushions and get ourselves to this conference.
1: So let me bring up a big fight that was on display recently in American politics, and that's the fight about critical race theory. I'm not sure that there are many people, even in this audience, who can define it, to be quite honest. And I was shocked the other day to see half of Republicans in a Monmouth poll said they oppose teaching the history of racism in U.S. schools. I don't know how you teach about the 13th Amendment, the 14th Amendment. I don't know how you teach about President Lincoln or the Civil War. I don't know. But anyway, clearly, this is a point of political rage at the moment. Professor West, let me ask you to begin here. How do you deal with something like this? Especially when people will say, you know what? That's it for me. I'm out of here. Or I'll attack my school board member.
2: Mm-hmm. What does critical race theory mean to you? What do you associate it with? Well, I mean, I wrote the foreword to the text, right? Critical race theory, 1992, Kimberly Crenshaw, Kendall Thomas, they asked me to write the foreword. And the foreword is, we all have lens through which we view the world. No theory is kind to us that cheats us of seeing. We have to be able to see all the different dimensions, all the different aspects and facets of America, which is the best and the worst, the mountaintops and the valleys, the ugliness and the beauty. That's true for every social experiment, not just the United States. That's true for ourselves, inside of our soul, the best and the worst. So when a Republican brother has come to me and said, oh, critical race, I don't want to have anything to do with racism. I said, oh, let's get to your wound. Let's get to ways in which you feel.

0: 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This past Sunday, I was over at DeVos Hall watching The Outsiders. And all I gotta say is, oh my goodness, I loved the show a lot. The musical, it was definitely perfect. It is the Outsiders musical. It's for Outsiders fans such as myself. It is based off of the 1967 book of the same name. It was written around 64, 65, 66, written in 1967, and it was made into a movie by Francis Ford Coppola in 1983 that starred Matt Dillon, Ralph Macchio, C. Thomas Howell, Rob Lowe, and Patrick Swayze. Let us kick off the show with Tulsa 1967 from The Outsiders, and after that, I've got The Four Freshmen. The Four Horsemen by Metallica.
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You listened to Too Young to Fall in Love by Motley Crue, Light Up the Sky by Yellow Card, and In My Room by the Beach Boys. I saw a Baltimore Orioles post recently asking all the players who their five main artists would be at a festival. And a lot of interesting ones, a lot of not so good ones, but my five are better. My five that I would have at my festival would be the Beatles, the Rolling Stones, the Beach Boys, and I gotta have some male wind representation with All Time Low. I wish I could put Good Charlotte in there, because they're for male wind as well. I could put Dying Fears, get some Blue or Death Metal in there. That's another great band. But the fifth band I've decided to select, I'm wearing the ship right now, it's Yellow Card. Those would be my five at my music festival that I would have at my show. Let's move on to The Misfits, Elvis, and Megadeth.

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You listened to Saturday Night by Misfits, Don't Be Cool by Elvis, and Into the Lungs of Hell by Megadeth. Bill Haley and his comments, Social Distortion, and Johnny Cash coming your way.

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You listened to Whack the Joint by Bill Haley and his comments, I Wasn't Born to Follow by Social Distortion, and Don't Take Your Guns to Town by Johnny Cash. We've got Ramones, Slayer, and Ricky Nelson.

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You listened to The KKK Took My Baby Away by Ramones, Kill Again by Slayer, and Lonesome Town by Ricky Nelson. Can't Live Without Your Love and Affection by Nelson, coming your way.

0: 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We've got Civil War by Guns N' Roses and Another Rainy Night Without You by Queensryche.
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I saw an article on Metal Injection talking about All That Remains singer Phil Labonte saying that men don't solve their problems by talking. And what I saw on that on the news thing online, it's basically ridiculous. And here's the thing, All That Remains, they were popular like 20 years ago. Well, here's the thing, Phil Labonte, you're done. You're washed. It's over. I ain't gonna be playing those guys anytime soon because of that comment. Instead, I got a better metalcore band that I'm going to be playing. It is Converge. It's gonna be Converge's Hell to Pay from their 2001 masterpiece album, Jane Doe.

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We've got Danzig, Wasp, and Eddie Cochran.

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You listened to Three Steps to Heaven by Eddie Cochran, Wild Child by Wasp, and Long Way Back from Hell by Danzig. Last song I'm going to be playing is Primitive Future by Sepultura.

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Time has run out, but just as the Beatles always say, all you need is love. Love is all you need. Night, everybody. See you all on Thursday.

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